met a strange man in the desert. The man had a two-headed snake, which was even stranger. Edna wasn't. But this man rang wrong, and somehow he didn't. Somehow he must have changed her. From this point on, she had the power to heal. Fred follows Edna as she cares for patient and patient by the laying on of hands. She even kicks Mount Brown.

which was even stranger. Edna wasn't. What this man gave her, but somehow he did. Somehow he did must have changed her. From this point on, she had the power to heal.

0: 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We do. It's at Radio 1190. It's got behind-the-scenes station photos, info on upcoming events, ticket giveaways, and cat pictures. Actually, a lot of cat pictures for a radio station. 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

the spot tonight. Let me see them your hands. And for the freaks that love the with the Jeeps, let scoops in the Beamers in the Benz come again. When my death calls, I pray the Lord accept collect calls. Cause I be playing with these women's like they.

dweller. The crash to Ruggiero on La Cienega. All my lines like cinema. The two-shot Derringer's close by. I feel like I'm John Derringer. 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

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That's that more. 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

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Do not pronounce the D to Richard. 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In English, Richard Mille. Do pronounce the double L. Richard Mille, with the typical French or Swiss French pronunciation, Richard Mille. Richard Mille, beautiful watches.

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1: New York during the 70s. It was a low point when the city literally crumbled under the weight of a fiscal crisis. 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
1: Suddenly, the fox died of a brain aneurysm. The misunderstood monster, not knowing what to do, brought the fox's body to his greatest enemy, the cunning woodsman.
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Now, come on, let's rock! Yeah, oh boy, that's some good singing right there.

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My name is Mars Williams, and I am your Radio 1190 BPM curator. Our mix this week is from DJ Zappelod, who says, "Welcome, music lovers, all about respect. Think about unity, just work together."

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You think you rock hard? I hate you! We've got the hardest crooners out right now. Nat King Cole, Etta James, Dean Martin. No one's messing with Radio 1190. Eat trash, eat dirt, get out of here. We've also got Frank Sinatra. Hold your pacemakers, old people. We're the only station playing Sammy Davis Jr., Bing Crosby, and for the bad boys, Bobby Darin. 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

life the spark of understanding, which is sense and expression. And what it actually does is helps you manage the way you use senses, the way you have symbolic relationship to reality, and the way you have a foundation to the house that you build. You see, what it faith is a philosophical challenge to a material explanation for the universe itself, because not the material explanation for the universe itself can explain the universe itself. It's chicken and the egg. You see, the idea of the concept, the laws of the universe by the universe create mass and matter. And that is God's principle.

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1: Holy Christ of Jesus, Latter-day Saints, I caught a half a brick. Climbing up the ladder of success, I brought my ladder with me. Double cup of purple, so it's Rex and that lamb chop. Modern day version of my grandpops with a flask of whiskey. Sprinkling hot sheets on backs of white runts and black truffles. 8 Super Bowl rings on my hands look like some brass knuckles. 30 popping on your third eye. With my first lady, stirred the pot, stirring stir fry. You know I'm stir crazy. First 80K, they tried to persuade me not to murk Davey. Got him out the way around the time I dropped my first Mercedes. Kitchen cabinet full of 8-ounce bottles like a Gerber baby. Sitting on a chirper dog, look like a bird with rabies. Checking in on that red-eye flight, might have to check a bag. Checking out my room trunk full of follow that checker cab. Nike checks on my off-whites, courtesy of Virgil. We ran the play so many times that by now we don't need no rehearsal. Are we there yet? Still trapping in the jungle, still having motion, having real racks. Rich and humble, cell tap, no rebuttal, fell back from the huddle, fell on the dorm, feel like a jail cap when it crumbled. Yeah, now run and tell that to the bumbles. Rumble pack on the machete, 4 quarters in a O, the 64 in the bow, 36 a quarter crow, brick a 44. 12 packs in the bun.
2: It ain't no secret, I was really eating, pasture slinging keys. Good that's best served raw, like Japanese cuisine. 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

0: And that's what's up. 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That new Paddock bus gon' cost like two Caddy trucks. I love to talk about it, cause them bricks was a real thing. Cause the tape and them flakes shining Tiffany till green. 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I'm on rich. 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I'm in my interviews telling wolf stories on no jumper.
1: Still trapping in the jungle, still having motion, having real racks. Rich and humble, cell tap, no rebuttal, fell back from the huddle. Fell on the dorm, feel like a jail cap when it crumbles. Yeah, now run and tell that to the bumbles. Rumble pack on the machete, 4 quarters in a O, and 64 in a bow, 36 a quarter crow, brick a 44, 12 packs in a bundle, count up.
0: Yeah, Bo Jack, bounce back like nothing. We made a titanium, you thought.

0: I've been working on the railroad all the livelong day. I've been working on the railroad all...
1: Shut the f*** up.
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0: 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This is Kayla with the Radio 1190 Concert Calendar, bringing you the hottest shows in Denver and Boulder for the week of May 18th. We've got a whole bunch of artists for you this week, so let's get into the music. Tuesday, May 19th at 7:30 p.m., Jensen McRae brings her heartbreaking tunes to the Gothic Theater in Englewood. Wednesday, May 20th at 7 p.m., Newfound Glory and Yellow Card are rocking out at the Junkyard in Denver. Thursday, May 21st at 6 p.m., indie band Flip Turn plays Red Rocks Amphitheater in Morrison. Also Thursday, May 21st at 8 p.m., pop duo Purity Ring brings their electronic beats to the Boulder Theater in Boulder. And finally, Sunday, May 24th at 7 p.m., Between Friends is at the Levitt Pavilion in Denver. That's a wrap for this week's concert calendar. Stay tuned to Radio 1190 for more music updates. 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
2: Thank you. 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Thank you. All right, you can calm down. All right, calm down. All right, shut up. 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
1: 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I'm general manager here at Radio 1190. 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

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In 1924, Beatrice Harrison played her cello in a Surrey wood, accompanied by a nightingale.

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1: 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It's...

the three great radomes, a giant radar scanner keeps watching the 3,000 miles to the north and east of Bridgeport. This is the ballistic missile early warning system, B-News for short. The radomes that look so out in this world are really a sophisticated form of umbrella, designed to give all weather protection. Outside, outside, outside, outside, outside, outside, outside, outside, outside, outside, outside, outside, outside, outside, outside, outside, outside, outside, outside, outside, outside, outside, outside, outside, outside, outside, outside, outside, outside, outside, outside, outside, outside, outside, outside, outside, outside, outside, outside, outside, outside, outside, outside, outside, outside, outside, outside, outside, outside, outside, outside, outside, outside, outside, outside, outside, outside, outside, outside, outside, outside, outside, outside, outside, outside, outside, outside, outside, outside, outside, outside, outside, outside, outside, outside, outside, outside, outside, outside, outside, outside, outside, outside, outside, outside, outside, outside, outside, outside, outside, outside, outside, outside, outside, outside, outside, outside, outside, outside, outside, outside, outside, outside, outside, outside, outside, outside, outside, outside, outside, outside, outside, outside, outside, outside, outside, outside, outside, outside, outside, outside, outside, outside, outside, outside, outside, outside, outside

careful watch is kept on pressure and temperature. Snowstorms or heat waves can't affect the delicately balanced precision equipment. And B News is in constant contact with North America's early warning system.

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1: 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Yeah!

0: 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Let us listen. The fox fled from the brash woodsman and ran to hide in a dim, dark cave. From inside the cave came the voice of the misunderstood monster. It said,
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What is the meaning of all this existence? If there is any meaning to life at all, you are looking into the consciousness of the world.

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1: A and S. Hey, Anders. This week, we're doing something different to kick off our episode. Our guest, Michaela Huffman, is pursuing her PhD in astrophysical and planetary science at CU Boulder. A piece of her alchemy is guiding Dungeons & Dragons campaigns as a dungeon master. So, instead of taking you all into my brain, here's Michaela leading us on a journey into her imagination.
2: I can imagine Michaela Huffman, clad in plate armor, swinging a greatsword as tall as she is. The battlefield around you smokes, the acrid vapors rising from the glowing pools of lava hidden among the basalt. Squinting through the haze, you can make out your enemy, a horde of pink brains skittering around the rocks on taloned legs. She turns to you, her short brown hair slicked to her forehead with sweat. "Get out of here! I got this!" she yells. You see a tendril emerge from the nearest brain as it leaps towards you. It makes contact, and in a bright flash of light, the scene disappears. You come to in an empty white space, blank as far as the eye can see. Slowly, a shape begins to emerge out of the mist. Michaela, clad in a t-shirt and jeans, steps from the swirling fog. Whoops, looks like you got sucked in. Welcome to my brain, I guess. Let me show you around. Doors appear. She leads you past them. They have labels like numerical simulations of impacts onto icy bodies, bad character voices, ball python facts. She stops in front of an innocuous-looking door. The label simply reads, "The Universe." "This is the most important one," she says. "It's where all of our journeys begin and end. It's what holds us together." She cracks open the door. "Let's go." I can't imagine Michaela Huffman not asking questions. If anyone was born to be a scientist, it would be her. But what good is curiosity if it doesn't bring people together? Through her science, she studies the connections and rules that govern the cosmos. Through her outreach and Dungeons & Dragons campaigns, she studies the connections between human beings and how we can better understand each other.
1: On the Ampersand, we call this bringing together of the impossible the alchemy of anding. Together, we'll hear stories of humans who imagine and create by colliding their interests. Rather than thinking of and as a simple conjunction in that conjunction-junction kind of way, we will hear stories of people who see and as a verb, a way to speak the beautiful when you intentionally let the soft animal of your body love what it loves. As St. Mary Oliver asks, what is it you plan to do with your one wild and precious life? Oh, I love this question. When I'm mothering, creating, and collaborating, it reminds me to replace a singular idea of what I think I should become with a full sensory verb about experiencing. I'm Erica Randall. And this is Michaela Huffman on the Ampersand.
2: I had a pretty rough experience the summer after my freshman year of undergrad, where I applied for a physics internship. I had good grades, so I got a phone interview with unnamed chief engineer at large corporation. He got on the phone and was asking me all these questions about physics history, and I hadn't taken a physics history class yet. Mm-hmm. And his tone changed immediately when I said I went to a liberal arts college. He was like, "Have you taken multivariable calculus yet? Have you taken quantum mechanics?"
1: Checklist came out.
2: Yeah, and I'm like, "I'm a freshman." And then he started saying, "Are you sure you even want to be a scientist? Do you know that atoms are made of protons and neutrons? Do you know what an electric field is?" Totally dismissive. And for a really long time, I was like, "Oh my God, I'm not good enough to be a scientist because this guy..."
1: You took it as a critique of you.
2: Yeah, yeah. Because I didn't know that that was complete nonsense that he was saying. Oh, and then he was like, "I'm not going to give you the job, but you can come and meet the person I do give it to." And so I came and met the guy, and it was a 14-year-old boy.
1: Hold the phone.
2: I know.
1: "I'm not going to give you the job, but..."
2: Yep. I know. Totally nuts. But because I was, a young, impressionable, like, undergrad, I was like, oh, man, I'm not cut out for this. And it was only when I talked to female mentors in the field, I had a great pre-major advisor, Patricia Valley, and she was like, why would he say that to you? And I was like, yeah, why would he say that to me? That's nonsense. And that's when I started staying in the community. But I did pivot from pure physics to planetary science, which does have more women in it because of that.
3: So now that is a spark lit in you. Oh. That is a charge. And I felt even just looking at your materials, the way that you take out a lot of jargon so that folks can be present.
4: Absolutely.
3: With the work. It's how I learned about tertiary craters.
4: Yeah.
3: And I just... That was such a point of access. And so for you, was this a turning point in your career where you said, oh, I've got to do things differently? Or had you been working towards that already?
2: Absolutely. So part of it was, that really sparked in me, I don't want this to happen to other early career women. Because if you lose gender minorities, racial minorities out of science, you also lose the discoveries they would have made. You know what I mean? If I had decided to quit, and I did think about quitting the physics major.
3: Because of this interaction.
2: Yeah. And it was only because my TA pulled me aside. He pulled me out of class and he was like, I heard you're thinking about switching majors. You can't do that. That I was like, okay, I guess I'll stay in it a little longer. And now I'm doing a PhD. So I decided I never want what happened to me to happen to other people. And I think a big part of science is pulling others up into the field. And to do that, I need to excel. So I made sure that I was in a place to excel so that I can mentor other gender minorities into the field.
3: So now here you are, you're in this field, and you, honestly, I really did get lost in your research. What you have accomplished that you got, well, they're not officially named, but I want to talk about Wallace and Gromit and Cheese.
2: Yeah, absolutely.
3: Okay, so not just because they're great ampersand characters and I love them and have seen all of the things, but you were the first. This is a new discovery that you have made as you were transitioning into coming into your PhD.
4: Yeah.
3: About a tertiary crater on the moon. That because of the way you math, the way you think, and the patience you have.
4: Yeah.
3: And then are you going to get to name it?
2: Yeah. So let's talk about that. First of all, let's define what tertiary craters are.
3: I'm going to let you do that.
2: Oh, yeah, for sure. When a big rock comes down from space or a big chunk of ice and hits the ground, it makes a hole. That's called a primary crater.
3: Primary.
2: That's the thing that you probably think about. But when that happens, you throw out a lot of ejecta, a lot of ejected material, which can re-impact the surface, creating secondary craters.
3: And it gets us confused about time.
2: Yes. So this is useful, but also not useful. It's not useful because the number of primary craters is pretty much constant throughout time. So if you go to a planetary surface and you count the number of primary craters on it, you can figure out how old that surface is without even going to it, which is super nice because it costs a lot of money to send people to planets.
3: Yes.
2: But it's also a problem because if people can't distinguish between secondary craters and primary craters, which can be similar sized. If you have a large primary, you have large secondaries, which can be as large as small primaries, then you can severely overestimate the age of that surface. But secondary craters are really useful because they tell us some information about what happened during that cratering impact. So tertiary craters are secondaries of secondaries. So you have the primary, throw stuff out, make secondaries, which throw stuff out and create tertiaries. Now, it's really difficult to distinguish between a tertiary and a secondary crater. And so that was a lot of my undergraduate thesis, was figuring out how can we make sure, follow these clues, that these aren't just very small secondaries.
3: And did this come to you because you were a moon gazer? Because you love story, because you saw that this was a gap in research? How'd you get there?
2: Yeah, so part of it was because of my amazing mentor at the Southwest Research Institute, Kelsey Singer, who I've been working with since I think the summer after my sophomore year of undergrad, and she's now a co-advisor on my PhD. She had this idea that tertiaries might be a thing. And she said, hello, undergrad, who I'm paying, you get to sit down and map all of these craters looking
3: for
2: tertiaries.
3: What a gift. I mean, that's a huge gift.
4: Yeah, it was great.
3: That she had an idea and she said, I'm going to trust you to figure this out. And so then
2: I mapped, I think, about 6,000 secondary craters.
3: How long did this take? Because this sounds like...
2: Oh, a while.
3: Until your senior year.
2: Yeah. But I did do it while I was playing D&D, because it's a pretty mindless thing once you've got it down. So I was DMing on one screen and mapping craters on the other one.
3: You were not.
2: I was, yeah. And none of my players noticed, so that's good.
3: And the moon didn't know.
2: No, of course not. But yeah, so I found these tertiaries.
3: Was this all online? This was COVID?
5: Yes, this was during COVID. The campaign that I DM has been all online.
3: Oh, really?
5: Yeah. There's this unnamed primary, which we call Wallace. We're actually working on naming it after Alan Hart, who's a trans man and pioneer who used x-ray screenings in tuberculosis detection.
3: Even cooler.
5: Yeah, super awesome. And then the secondary crater, which we call Gromit. Originally, I was calling them 1P8 because it was 1.8 kilometers in diameter. And then the secondary, I was calling 1P8A, but, you know.
3: Very Star Wars-y, but not as colorful exactly. In this world.
5: And so I found these tertiaries. And we think they're tertiaries, not small secondaries, for a couple of reasons. One, the size is right. The largest secondaries tend to be about 5% the size of their primary, and these are about the right size.
3: They're about 1.8?
5: well, 1.8 kilometers in diameter is the size of the primary.
3: Okay.
5: The tertiary craters are pretty small. We're talking like the size of a Volkswagen Beetle.
3: Wow.
5: Yeah.
3: Wow.
5: Yeah.
3: And you found that on the moon.
4: Yeah.
3: Also, you just were such a good teacher. I don't feel like I'm dissuaded from studying craters,
4: Yay.
3: Even though I got the answer wrong. It's so great. Okay. I'm so happy that you gave me the Volkswagen Beetle.
4: Yeah.
3: That is an image.
4: Yeah, for sure.
3: And you could be doing that while being a dungeon master.
5: Yeah, absolutely.
3: Okay. You're a dungeon master.
4: Yes.
3: And you are also an extrovert.
4: Yes.
3: And this extreme geological and planetary astrophysicist, say all the words.
5: Yeah, I am an astrophysicist. I'm a planetary scientist. My sister calls it astrogeophysics. And then sometimes she throws a bio in there. But yeah, I planetary science is a very interdisciplinary field.
3: Already. Okay, so you are already used to doing the interdisciplinary thing. So you thought, why not just throw my campaign in here?
4: Absolutely.
3: And create an entire new world while looking at a rock out from our world. How'd that go for you?
5: Well, one thing that was really useful is I took a few remote sensing classes in undergrad, and that was really neat because it taught me how to use a software called ArcGIS. Super useful. You can use it to map craters, but also you can put your world maps for your homebrew D&D campaign in it. And this has been great for me because I have a little subroutine that I run that tells me if they're trying to go from this town along the roads, how many days it will take at various travel paces.
3: You are taking this next level.
5: Yeah. Well, that's the point as a DM.
3: That's the point. How did you become a DM? And talk about women in STEM, women as dungeon masters.
4: Yeah.
3: A thing, not a thing?
5: Yeah, definitely a thing. There's a lot of great female DMs. And part of that is because D&D is such an inclusive sort of hobby. Like, there's a lot of queer people. There's a lot of genderqueer people in D&D because it's such a great exploratory space.
3: I see this with my kid in the skins, and he's always playing in femme skins.
4: Yeah.
3: And D&D kind of started this, right?
4: Yeah.
3: Because you get to change your body it's more of a projection of your internal self than the body we might actually wear in the world.
5: Yeah. So I'm gender fluid. So sometimes I feel like a boy. And so I kind of explored that through D&D. I've only ever played male D&D characters.
3: Did you think of yourself as gender fluid when you started exploring through D&D? What kind of came first, or did they just guide one another?
5: So, you know, I've always had inklings that I might be gender fluid, but really being able to explore using he, him pronouns in a safe space with my friends.
3: Amazing.
5: Super useful.
3: Has there been work done on this about D&D? And I know that cosplay, there's worlds where we've talked about this in queer studies, but I haven't heard about this in D&D as a path towards remaking identity and rehearsing and playing with
5: absolutely.
3: Gender.
5: I'm not sure if there have been any scientific studies. I was reading an article about how D&D can actually be used to help with social anxiety and depression, which makes total sense to me. But I'm not sure if there have been any sociological studies about gender identity or sexual identity through D&D.
3: Well, I think it's what a gift of this form. I remember it was generally folks who identified as males playing when I was 6, 7, and we, all the others were like on the side kind of being like, what are those magical dice? I want to play with them.
4: Yeah.
3: But didn't feel like we had the authority to step in. And then, you know, I think in Freaks and Geeks, it's like all the dudes, and then Daniel steps in to be the dungeon master. Have you seen Freaks and Geeks?
4: I have not.
3: Okay,
4: actually.
3: Okay. I didn't mean to give that away then.
4: No, you're good.
3: Okay, we can strike that from the recording. But I always thought of it as gendered.
4: Mm-hmm.
3: So hearing this from you is really exciting. And of course, it makes sense. So you started building out characters
4: yeah.
3: that helped to develop, or at least helped you play, experiment with different pronouns, different ways of showing up. What were some of the characteristics of your...
5: Yeah, so you guys can't see, but I actually have two of my Dungeons & Dragons miniatures here with me that I've 3D printed.
3: Mm-hmm. This is you, tiny, 3D printed.
5: Yeah, these are two of my characters.
3: Okay, this is amazing.
5: So the one in your left hand is Milky Way, I know, kind of on the nose. His real name is Delmir of Arakel, and this is the guy that I played for my boyfriend's campaign, which we just finished after 1,557 days of real time.
3: Stop it.
5: I know. It's crazy. I'm still feeling weird about it. We just ended it last week.
3: Oh, do you get lonely for those
4: bit.
3: And for the characters?
5: Yeah, but you can always do one-shots, which are self-contained stories with those characters, so we get to revisit them.
3: Okay.
5: But Milky is a dragonborn, not like Skyrim. He's like a humanoid dragon character.
3: Okay. When you say not like Skyrim, we're pointing to the film.
5: Skyrim the video game.
3: Skyrim the video game. Okay, thank you for educating. Okay, again, don't feel embarrassed. Feel curious.
5: And he is 6'6", so I played very...
3: So this time... Tiny in my hand is a beefy with a huge ass left-handed sword fighter.
5: Yeah.
3: Tail,
4: yep.
3: Scales,
4: yep.
3: Muscles,
4: yeah.
3: Funny, I bet funny.
5: Oh yeah, very funny.
3: Super funny. Okay, great. And now who's my other friend?
5: So the other guy is Max, which is actually my masculine name.
3: Okay.
5: See, again.
3: I know, I love it.
4: Yeah.
3: So good.
5: And Max is a tiefling, which is like sort of a devil person, conquest paladin. And tieflings are really interesting in D&D because they're sort of like...
3: Oh, I see the devil tail.
4: Yeah.
3: And the horns.
5: They're super interesting because... they've kind of been discriminated against in the canon. And so gender minorities, racial minorities, sexuality minorities, they can all kind of project that sort of conflict onto tieflings in the game.
3: So they like a tiefling is kind of like a representative body,
4: oh, yeah.
3: A representative outcast.
5: Yeah. Every queer person that I know loves playing tieflings. I'll say that.
3: Okay. I'm with the tieflings then.
4: Yeah.
3: I am team tiefling. And right-handed.
5: Yes.
3: Okay. Are you generally?
5: I'm right-handed.
4: Are you right?
5: Yeah.
3: Okay. So that's so... Okay. So I'm loving this. So you 3D printed these because you know how to use that technology.
5: Yeah. I have a 3D printer in my apartment.
3: Yeah. Me too. and did you print these when you were young? And did they become kind of like the... you know, the dashboard hula dancers of your life that like were your emblems to move forward and to embrace all the things that that Michaela and Max are?
5: Yeah. So it's super interesting. With Milky, you know, I was kind of, you know, I was pretty young. I was an undergrad. And so I was processing a lot of big feelings.
3: Yeah. So were you working through all your gender identity things so that early?
5: Yeah, I was working through gender identity stuff in mainly high school. Like there were always inklings when I was in elementary school and that sort of thing. But high school is really when I was like, oh, I think I might not be cisgender. But yeah, so Milky, you know, he deals with a lot of, you know, social anxiety, a lot of depression, and I worked through that over the course of the campaign. Max, on the other hand, is a huge narcissist. So that was another thing that I was kind of looking through. And then the next character...
3: Which means you're not a narcissist,
5: yeah,
3: my
5: yeah,
3: friend.
5: Exactly.
3: If you can like see it and say it and put it in this incredible 3D printer version and then step back and be like, yeah, but ego.
4: Right, exactly.
3: Pride.
4: Yeah.
3: Which is also good.
4: Yeah, yeah.
3: Yeah, but how do you hold these things, especially when you're ambitious?
4: Right.
3: As you clearly are.
5: Exactly. And so that's sort of the really interesting, you know, mental things that you can work through D&D as well. And then the next character that I'm planning to play in my boyfriend's next campaign is a plasmoid sorcerer. A plasmoid is like a sentient ooze or slime that can take like humanoid shape.
3: So you like...
5: Yeah, exactly. Yeah, they're super awesome.
4: And
3: does that mean you can fit in any... Like, you can fit in anywhere.
4: Yeah.
3: And then thinking about identity.
4: Exactly.
3: Okay, I'm feeling this now.
4: Right?
3: This
4: Isn't it super cool?
3: It's super cool. It's a totally different version than my old understanding.
4: Yeah.
5: As... You know, I'm 5'4". When I try and pass in social spaces as male, it cannot be great. But I'm really trying to move away from the really beefy, bulky dude stereotype.
3: As your idea
4: right.
3: of masculine
4: exactly.
3: gender identity.
5: Right. So I'm engaging with a different type of masculinity with this next character.
3: Oh, I can't wait. I think this is incredible. All right. I want to see you brought.
5: Yes. I brought some cool dice.
4: Yeah, you brought.
3: There's so many objects on this table. This one has 20
5: sides.
3: 20
5: yeah.
3: sides. Okay. Oh, you could see that if you kept turning it, Randall. And there's this like sparkly world in it. This is like the astrophysics of dice.
5: Yeah. So these are dice that I got to represent my plasmoid, actually.
3: Okay. So for our friends who can't see what I'm holding, it really is. It's like holding a world inside of a green glass die, and it's 20 sided. And this is the engine to campaigns.
4: Absolutely.
3: Okay. Talk to me about that. I'm going to just, when we think about how we move forward. It's all chance in these worlds. Mm-hmm. But in your world in science, it's nothing is left to chance.
5: Well, you'd be surprised. Statistics are a huge part of my research.
4: Okay.
5: So in D&D, yeah, you basically roll the dice and then you add some modifiers depending on your character. And then the DM sets what's called a DC. And if you're above that DC, then you succeed. If you're below that DC, then you fail at what you're trying to do.
4: Okay.
5: In science, failure is a huge part of it.
4: Yeah.
5: In science, your first hypothesis is never, ever, ever going to be right. And I talk about this a lot with undergrads because we're not taught that, you know? We're taught that you need to succeed on the first try, which is impossible.
3: Yeah. So failure is a goal.
4: Yeah.
3: Because it teaches you something.
5: Exactly. And so, you know, when I give this talk to undergrads, I say, like, here's my resume. Very impressive. And then they're like, oh, my God, she's so impressive. And then later on, I put up my resume. And then in the next column, my failure resume. Mm-hmm. So I say, yes, I got this. But I had to apply to 30 internships and get ghosted from 29 of them.
3: Oh, I love this.
5: You know what I
3: yeah.
5: mean?
3: Yeah. And do you weave it with D&D when you're talking to folks? Is this something that's been... And did for you for a while?
5: Yeah, so I do talk about D&D a lot with respect to science as well, because, you know, I oftentimes for my world maps will just steal the maps of other planets and then add some water to them. And I'm like, yeah, this is my homebrew world. It's definitely not Mars.
3: And I love, though, but you've got to just add water.
4: Yeah, exactly.
3: Because that's, and, which doesn't exist every place in the universe. Like, we're pretty lucky.
4: Yeah.
3: We should be nicer to our oceans.
4: Yeah, absolutely.
3: Okay, so in your homebrew...
5: Yeah, so I weave D&D in that way, but with respect to science, again, there is a lot of statistics in it. So, for example, the research that I'm doing now with Dr. Dave Brain at the Laboratory for Atmospheric and Space Physics is a Monte Carlo simulation of the net effects of many impacts on planetary atmospheres. So let's break that down.
3: Yeah,
4: Monte Carlo.
3: Please, but because I can't get over Dr. Brain.
4: Yeah, I know.
5: He can't get over it, too.
3: Does he goes by, like he's a bad guy?
5: He just goes by Dave because he thinks it's so funny.
3: Because it's so funny. Okay. All right, now I'm over it. Okay, now I can learn.
4: Okay,
3: thanks.
4: <awesome. laughs> Yeah.
5: So Monte Carlo, it is named after the casino.
3: Okay.
5: And that's because it has to do with chance. So what we're doing...
3: The roll of the dice is a thing.
5: Exactly. Literally in my code, there's pick a random number between 0 and 1. So what we're doing is we pick from a size frequency distribution. So out in space near Earth, there's a lot of very small rocks and not a large, very big rocks, which is great for us because we don't like getting hit by very big rocks. Goodbye, dinosaurs.
3: I don't know. I'm hearing Aerosmith.
5: Right.
3: Okay.
5: And those also have a velocity frequency distribution. So some of them are pretty fast. Some of them are pretty slow. We're talking kilometers per second, so pretty slow is relative.
3: Yeah.
5: And so we randomly pick an impactor from that size frequency and velocity frequency distribution, and we throw it at a planet. So Venus, Earth, or Mars is what I'm working on right now. And then we see what happens to the atmosphere. So think about, like, my water bottle. If I took an ice cube and gently dropped it in, I'd end up with more water than when I started.
3: Yep.
5: But if I took a huge snowball and really hucked it in there, I'd probably splash out a bunch of water and might end up with less than when I started. It's the same thing with impactors and planetary atmospheres. So if you have a very large dry impactor like an asteroid and it hits the Earth, you're going to splash out a bunch of atmosphere. But if you take a bunch of really small wet comets and gently place them on the surface, quote unquote, then you'll add atmosphere. So the question is, some add, some subtract. What about what happens when you throw a bunch of them? Do you rehydrate a planet? Do you completely... get rid of the atmosphere? Like, what's happening there? And this is really useful as we start to study exoplanets, which are planets outside of our solar system in other solar systems. And we say, okay, well, we think we know this habitable zone, which is where it's cold enough that water doesn't evaporate too fast and it's, you know, warm enough that it's not frozen. But what if that habitable zone changes as the star goes through its lifespan?
3: Mm-hmm.
5: You know, like eventually Earth's going to be uninhabitable because the sun's going to get a little bigger and engulf.
3: This was such a happy episode. And okay.
5: Yeah. Well, don't worry. We'll be long gone by then. Anyways, so what if we can rehydrate previously desiccated planets through impact bombardment? That would be super useful. And then we're totally underestimating the number of habitable worlds there are out there. Or what if you have too many impactors that will totally desiccate a planet, and then we're overestimating the number of habitable worlds out there? This is super useful information for people who study exoplanets. And so that's what I'm working on right now.
3: And this feeds your storytelling?
5: Oh, yeah. Well, a big part of science communication is storytelling. Yeah. You've noticed that I've used a lot of metaphors, and I use this all the time when I'm tutoring undergrads.
3: Were you a theater kid?
5: Okay, but let's talk about this. So I was a tech theater kid.
3: I knew it. Were you a stage manager?
5: I wasn't a stage manager. I did lights. I did a little bit of backstage
3: so
5: stuff,
3: close.
5: Though.
3: After absorbing your essence, I was like, I'm really getting a I'm like... They're serving me stage manager.
5: Yeah.
3: But no, so lights, communication. Okay.
5: Yeah. So a big part of communicating science is storytelling. So you've noticed I've used metaphors, that sort of thing. And I do this all the time when I tutor undergrads. And like a big part of the, here's an example. So if you go outside and the sun is too bright, mm-hmm. what do? You put your hand up to block the sun or you cover your eyes.
3: Yeah.
5: That's direct imaging of exoplanets. That's how we do direct imaging. You cover up the light coming from the star, and then you can see the dimmer planet next to it.
3: Did you have a human who first showed you how to show up with science, besides the person you were mad at and said, no, I'm going to take this forward? Was there someone else modeling this for you, or was this just kind of an innate way that your brain has worked since you were a tiny human?
5: So a couple of things. One is I have had so many mentors that are so important. I mentioned Patricia, but also Mark Scher, David Armstrong, Kelsey Singer, Ellen Stofan, former chief scientist of NASA, Adam McKay, Dave Brain. I could go on and on. There's so many people that have helped me. And that's something that we don't know about science either. Because a lot of the time science is, you know, a brilliant man who's rejected by the masses goes into a room with a lab coat on and he comes out and everything's changed.
3: Yeah.
5: You know, that's a story we tell about Feynman, who was not a great guy, by the way. That's what we tell about Einstein. You know, all these people we say, you know, Isaac Newton went alone into seclusion, worked on their own, came out, everything's different.
3: Yep, genius.
5: Science doesn't work like that. That's really glamorous and awesome for storytellers, but that's not how science works. Science is a group project. You need people who will check your ideas, who will check your math, who will say, why don't we do it this way?
3: And people that you will be willing to fail with.
5: Exactly, because failure is such an important part.
3: And that's a hard chemistry. I don't know if you feel that on the quests as well, because some folks are failing or not hitting the mark. But what is the personality of failure? What is that like, and how does that change a team? How does that change an idea? Because folks sit differently with failure.
5: Oh, absolutely. And I mean, when I was younger, I was totally academically anxious. Not to say I'm not still academically anxious, but a little less. And, you know, if I got a B on a test, I would be devastated.
3: Mm-hmm. End of days.
5: Right.
3: End of days.
5: Right. And then, you know, in undergrad, I realized, oh, this is a pattern that happens in my physics classes, is I do really well on the first test. I do not so great on the second test, and then I do well on the second, on the third and the fourth.
3: So you mapped it.
5: Exactly. I took data and drew conclusions from that data and changed my behavior based off of it. That's what science is.
3: Yeah.
5: And so really changing my mindset with respect to failure, I think, has helped me succeed so much. Like, yeah, it really sucks when you don't get that grant. But science grants have like a 10% acceptance rate. You're not going to get every grant you apply for. And that means that you're a scientist. You know what I mean?
3: Yeah. Yeah. Failing means you're a scientist. And can you see that chemistry when you are on your campaigns, if there are people who are like the sore losers or who are the, how do you, yeah, when there are, when they, when folks are in their characters, are they in their better selves? Are they in their better natures?
5: Yeah. So characters are typically completely different from the actual person.
3: Okay, because I really want one.
5: We'll build you one.
3: Okay, because I think of it as a body that sits outside that represents my inner, it can be like a total counterpoint.
5: Yeah, so normally what I do when I'm building characters, and as a DM, you're playing every character that the players aren't playing. So you walk into a bar, I'm the barkeep, and all of the people in the bar. You walk outside, I'm the guard who stops you. Like, I am everyone in the world who isn't you, basically. And so coming up with NPCs, non-playable characters on the fly, you typically just take a part of your personality and amp it up to 10.
3: Wow.
5: Yeah. And so with player characters, you want to take a few components of your personality, so you're really drawing from something, and change those in a way. Like, my relationship with masculinity has changed through my D&D characters. Mm-hmm. And my relationship with my gender has changed. And my relationship with, you know, anxiety and depression and all that sort of thing has changed through my D&D characters. And so you can, it's really like therapy where you're pretending to be a goblin.
3: Yeah. I just can't, this is so gorgeous to me as a way, especially when it seems like anxiety is up in our kids, and notions of gender fluidity, they're up because there's room, but there's not always space to work them out.
5: Yeah.
3: So D&D as a curricular device for humaning.
5: Absolutely. That is a really good way of putting it. Yeah, D&D is a fantastic safe space. And as a DM, part of that is to cultivate that safe space. And a really important part of that is a session zero, which is... Yeah, so that's where you sit down and you make a social contract with your players. So I have a session zero document that's like, you know, maybe 7 pages single spaced.
3: Do you start all your meetings like this at work too? Because this sounds like perfect agreements to go into a project that's going to fail.
5: Yeah. So when I'm mentoring undergrads and that sort of thing, I kind of talk about like, here's my goals for you. Let's talk about what your goals are for you before we start the mentoring.
3: Is that a session zero?
5: Yeah. And so in my session zero document, I talk about like, here's how I'm going to do level ups. Like, here's how I'm going to distribute XP. But also, here are some touchy things that we might talk about in the campaign. Let's have a system for if you get triggered, you can say, hey, this is a line. I don't want to talk about this. Or I want this to be a veil. Let's fade to black. Or can we rewind a scene and not do this? And that is very important for building a safe and comfortable space for your players.
3: That sounds so much like what we do in a theater world when we're doing theater intimacy. And how far can we go? Because we're going off the text so often to get to the character, which then imbues the text with new ideas and newness. But we've been thinking about this a lot in faculty meetings and in team meetings. Mm-hmm. How, when, especially in spaces where we're trying to do anti-racist work and we're going to bump up against things,
5: right,
3: when we're trying to do decolonizing work and we're going to hit our stories, how do we get safe with it and to veil, to rewind? All of this is like actually really incredible primers to human.
5: Yeah.
3: You should take this to your department.
5: Ooh, that would be interesting. I'll sit down and be like, we need to play D&D. No, I swear it's for science.
3: But it does make me think about when we're like bringing students or bringing new folks into spaces. Yeah, how do we do this better?
5: Right.
3: And D&D. Okay, I want a character.
5: Okay, fantastic.
3: Can I have a character?
5: Yeah.
3: Really? We could do it right now?
5: Yeah, so...
3: Do we need a session zero first, or do we feel like we're in good...
5: Well, we'd have to play a campaign for that.
3: Oh, okay. Okay, so we can do a character without that.
5: Yes, so... You know, normally building a character takes maybe like 3 hours, but we're going to do the fast version.
3: Okay.
5: So
3: we like a quick and dirty.
5: Yeah, I'm cracking open my player's handbook.
3: This player's handbook. My nephew gave my kiddo one of these.
5: They're fantastic. This is the best. Okay, so the first step is to choose a species. And there's lots of different species, but I'm just going to hand this book to you, and you're going to pick one that you think sounds good. Just flip through those. So right now, Erica is looking at dwarves, elves.
3: And I can just keep going.
5: Yeah, keep going.
3: Ooh, I'm like already elf.
5: Yeah, elves.
3: Yeah.
5: You want to do an elf?
3: Oh, yeah.
5: Okay, so then there's wood elves, there's high elves, and you could be a half elf.
3: I'm interested in the half elf.
5: Half elves are half elves, half human.
3: Okay, cool. Yeah. Great.
5: Let's do half elf.
3: Okay, we're doing half elf.
5: Okay, so in that case, I already think I have an idea of what you're going to choose for class, but let's just, you know, take a look.
3: I've given too much away.
5: So next you're going to choose a class.
3: Okay.
5: And you can kind of skim through that table.
3: I'm just going to go really fast.
5: So different types of classes include like barbarian, cleric, fighter.
3: So funny, I had a dream about church last night, which is like making me look at cleric, but that's not what I want. Oh, but I'm paladin.
5: Paladins are super neat. I've played paladins. Yeah. Okay. So you,
3: what did you think I was going to say? Rogue?
5: I thought you were going to say bard.
3: Bard. Oh, I love that, except for I can't sing for anything. And I tried to play guitar once and...
5: Well, that's the great thing about D&D.
3: Then I could.
5: D&D, you could.
3: Oh, see, I see what's happening.
5: Yeah.
3: Okay, but I'm still going to stick with Paladin because of my dream. Okay, but I've always wanted to play the accordion, so... All right, we'll work it in next time.
5: Okay, so you're going to play a half-elf paladin, and then you would choose a character name,
3: Okay. Which
5: is really tough.
3: Yeah.
5: But if you have any off the top of your head, you can give them to me, or I have a list that I should be able to give you.
3: It's so funny. So one of my favorite humans and favorite Anders is Michelle Ellsworth.
5: Ooh.
3: And her name, Ellsworth, just came to mind because of the elf. And then I was like, oh, my God, that's hilarious. I'm making an Elfsworthian character. So we'll be Elfsworth.
5: Elfsworth. Okay, fantastic. Okay, so you are a half-elf paladin. D&D is typically polytheistic.
3: Okay.
5: And the gods are very involved in normal things. So, like, you can be walking along and, like, try and rob a dude. Psych, it's a god.
3: And then they're coming for you.
5: Yeah.
3: Okay,
5: yeah.
3: This is also great moral compass that you never know.
5: Yeah. Well, that's a big thing is there's a certain type of players called murder hobos, which are just like, I want to play this like a video game. I want to run around and kill people and steal things.
3: Yeah.
5: And that's a good thing to weed out at session zero.
3: Okay. Yeah. No murder hobos.
4: Yeah.
3: Okay. We need that shirt for the podcast that's on the back, just in quotes, no murder hobos.
5: Yeah. So there are a lot of different like god versions and that sort of thing, but why don't you just pick one from that?
3: And this is going to be kind of my most ruling god who is a guiding troublemaker.
5: Who gives you your magic. They're the source of your magic.
3: Okay. This is, okay. I love the goddess of pain. Loviatar, is that how we say her name?
4: Let's see.
3: Okay, here. So I'm thinking, because pain is, that's some serious source material.
4: Awesome.
5: Okay. All right. Okay, now I'm just going to do a little narration for you. This is off the dome. Okay. Elsworth steps out of the small treehouse that she's lived in for the past several decades. Half-elves live a little bit longer than humans, but not as long as elves, which Elsworth thinks about periodically. She's really been thinking lately about what she wants to do with her life. She's been, you know, working for Loviatar, trying to process people's chronic pain for a while now, but she's feeling kind of stagnant in her life. And so as she steps out of her treehouse, her long flowing dark robes swishing about her, kind of muted by the dark plate armor that she wears on her top half, she sheathes her sword on her back and steps out into the street. As she walks, she says hello to several of the other half-elves that live in her commune, also priests of Loviatar. She walks down to the main community board and she reads some of the jobs that are available. She comes across one. Meet at the tavern at 8 p.m. I'm talking to you, Elfsworth. That's what it says in the text.
3: It has my name right there.
5: Exactly. And she thinks, maybe this will be the start of something great. So, there you go. That's the scene.
3: Yes! I am so in.
4: Yeah.
3: Okay, I love this. I'm so in. Okay, this could start I do not have time for this, but I want it.
4: Yeah.
3: This is a huge build of time in your world. How are you holding all of this science, all of this educating, all of this imagination in your human, what did you say, 5 foot four body self? How are you holding all of this?
5: Yeah, so, you know, I was talking about metacognition a while ago and thought it would be a useful exercise to kind of talk about what my brain looks like. And so I can tell you about that if you think that would be useful. Yeah, okay, so
3: are we mapping it onto one of those?
5: That would be funny. Yeah, so in my brain, I typically have a couple different narrators. Like some people have narrators that talk. And I typically have like two or three running at a time.
3: In dialogue or just?
5: Yeah, typically working on different problems or stuff like that. But then I also have what I call like the computer, which doesn't use words. So that's actually a faster processor for me, is to think in like equations and images. So instead of thinking like, oh, Mason, my boyfriend, is late coming back from his run, I think like an image of Mason, an image of running, and then an image of a clock. And so that's a lot faster for me than processing words. And this is something that's super interesting about reading, actually, is we are limited in how fast we can read by how fast our human brain can pronounce English. And so actually removing that sort of processing can help you read faster, which is super neat.
3: So is that how you could also be multitasking with being a dungeon master and
5: Absolutely. Creators? Yeah. So I have one narrator working on all the D&D stuff and then one working on the science. And then I have, so the computer is like actually what my processing is, and then that gets translated into words by my narrators. And so when I'm not talking to people, I oftentimes turn off my narrators and I'm thinking only in like images and that sort of thing.
3: And you do that consciously?
5: It's pretty natural. Yeah. But that was what sort of made me good at languages when I was in high school. Don't ask me to speak Spanish. I don't remember that much of it. But back then I was pretty good at it because I was already translating in my head into English.
3: And so that translation is also what you're doing with the science and the language and the taking out of jargon.
5: Right.
3: That cutting through. And so that translation is a natural part.
5: Yeah, exactly. Exactly. And a very important part of communicating science. And then the last dude that's kind of in my brain is, I call him like the primal thing behind the curtain. And it's like a gut instinct. You probably have this in your day-to-day life. And that happens for me with science too. When I'm reading a science, like a question on a test, I'm like, this is what the answer is. But then I never really trust that. And I wait for my processor to catch up and my narrators catch up. And then I'm like, okay, yeah, now I trust that.
3: And the trust that has to come forward, especially with so much failing.
5: Learning to trust myself and that gut instinct is something that I'm still working through.
3: And to work, that gut is really important because it sparks for you not only I know the answer, but new questions.
4: Yeah, exactly.
3: Which are critical in the way that you're studying.
5: Absolutely. Science is all about asking questions.
3: New questions. Yeah. So, this means we're getting close to the end, which I hate because I'm really happy to know you, Michaela.
4: Yes.
3: So for the quick and dirty, which is our speed round, we'll do something a little different where you choose which question comes first. You're going to roll a six-sided die.
4: Okay, fantastic.
3: And then it's going to let me know what question I'm going to ask you.
4: Okay,
3: go.
5: Five.
3: Okay, it's a five. Okay, two bands you listen to while creating your campaigns.
5: Ooh, okay. Vampire Weekend and Fleet Foxes.
3: Yes.
4: Yeah.
3: Excellent. Okay, next, go. Roll.
5: Six.
3: Okay. When we talked about Wallace and Gromit earlier and the naming, what's another pair of things, human, non-human, that you love together?
5: Ooh. Okay. That's a good question. I'd probably say reptiles and mammals.
3: You have a bearded dragon.
5: I have a bearded dragon and a ball python. But also, you know, the interplay between, you know, and this we'll get too much deep into it if I think about it too much, but thinking about how humans are reptiles and thinking about how mammals have evolved from that is really interesting.
3: It's really interesting. I love that. And I love that you have them. You're so good at creating the physical representation of your minds. Okay, roll again.
5: All right. That's a five, so I'm going to reroll. That's a six, so I'm going to reroll. That's a two.
3: Okay, two. The two objects you would always take with you on a D&D quest, although it might be different depending on your character.
5: Yeah, it definitely would be different depending on my character. Yeah, exactly. So for Milky, he definitely has his greatsword, and he always carries with him three socks in case he loses one. and then Max also has a greatsword, but he would always bring his dog, who's this huge, like, horse-sized mastiff named Echo, and he would probably bring his plate armor because that's very important to him. Kai, who's my plasmoid, would always bring his magic wand because otherwise he can't use magic, and he has a purple handkerchief with the name of the artificer that created him that he carries with him.
3: Okay, amazing. I was writing about a handkerchief this morning.
4: Oh, fantastic.
3: We're totally in pocket. Yeah. Okay, roll again.
4: Okay.
5: Two, one.
3: Okay. Your favorite cheese pairings?
5: Cheese. Okay, so cheese and I have a very complicated relationship. I used to really not like cheese, but I'm growing into it. And I would say that my favorite cheese is pirate booty from Trader Joe's.
4: And
5: I normally pair that with kombucha, specifically Pink Lady Apple kombucha.
3: Most excellent. We have one more.
4: Okay.
3: Let's see.
5: Four.
3: Nailed it.
4: Awesome.
3: Okay. If there was a D&D dating app, which Tim and I think is a brilliant idea, what characters are the most compatible?
5: Ooh, okay. That's super interesting. So when building a party,

0: and the next time that it's dark outside, I urge you to gather the people that you love and lay above the great abyss of the sky, held to earth by just the thin tether of gravity, and look at the moon, and remember that we put people together there. So even when your problems feel small in comparison to the cosmos, you can remember that when we work together, we can do really big things.
1: That was Michaela Huffman, who is pursuing a PhD in CU Boulder's Astrophysical and Planetary Sciences Department. To learn more about Michaela's incredible work, see our show notes. The Ampersand is a production of the College of Arts and Sciences at the University of Colorado Boulder. 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I'm Erica Randall, and this is The Ampersand. 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

Eva got lost in the woods. She sped, she tasted the leads of destruction. She saw the start of the fire. Evenly from a dark spot.

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0: 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My name is Ryan, and this is your Radio 1190 Front Range events calendar for the week of Monday, May 18th. 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On Tuesday, May 19th, Anna's Art Gallery is showing works from Jorge Venent's art series Dance of the Soul from 12 to 6 p.m. Details at annasartgallery.com. 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

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My name is DJ Durimo, aka Pretty Boy Flaquito, and I'm the curator of the show you're currently listening to, 1190 Mixtape, Sunday Slow Jams, a weekly show that airs every Sunday from 9 a.m. to 10 a.m. Mountain Time to serve as the perfect backtrack to your morning chores. Just remember to turn the volume up whenever you start vacuuming so you don't miss a single second of what I got for you this fine Sunday morning. So please, enjoy this next hour of nonstop R&B.

Hold on. Good. Hold on. I got to start the record over again. Wait a minute. Good. Still on this record. I'ma play this for y'all. Hey, y'all get some more drinks going on. I sound a whole lot better.

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whistling them at the Marco. You're hanging out the roof window. Switch the third gear turbo. 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

0: Yeah, man. What's good? You good? I've been chilling, man. I've been doing some push-ups, man. You know,
1: for real?
0: 50 a day.
1: Oh,
0: for, damn. Wait. Is that the time?
1: I think so.
0: Here you come, too, man. Man, this nigga stink. Wait, be quiet. Right. My T, man. What's good, man? You good? All right. I see you.
2: I'm good, man. I'm good.
0: Hey, man. I see you with your little girl. She looks okay. All right, y'all good, man. All right. Hey, your feature don't start for another 20 minutes. So, you know, y'all shade up. I'll get y'all some. Man, I see you with your little jewels and too, man.
2: Oh, thanks, man. I'm trying, man. I'm just trying.
0: Yeah, man. Let me know if you need anything. I got you. Just, you know. Yeah.
2: All right. Yeah, we'll probably walk around and come back when the movie starts or whatever.
0: All right, man. I'm going to see you. I swear to God.
1: Yeah.
0: Weak too.
1: Yeah, she is.
0: Still.
3: We on? All right. 1, 2, 3.

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1: The woodsman brought a small package of vegetables from his farm to the fox's hollow. 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
0: 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Hold on. 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
1: The hungry fox then ventured into the chilly, cold woods. 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From deep in the trees, the fox heard.
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past. All the moments we spent together. All those exciting times, drunk nights, chasing food. Having such a good time, really. Away, France, America, Germany. All the places and all the miles we travelled. All the way from east to west coast. And to be honest, the only way to really sum up just how awesome it was.

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0: Hey there, music lovers. This is Kayla with the Radio 1190 Concert Calendar, bringing you the hottest shows in Denver and Boulder for the week of May 18th. We've got a whole bunch of artists for you this week, so let's get into the music. Tuesday, May 19th at 7:30 p.m., Jensen McRae brings her heartbreaking tunes to the Gothic Theater in Englewood. Wednesday, May 20th at 7 p.m., Newfound Glory and Yellow Card are rocking out at the Junkyard in Denver. Thursday, May 21st at 6 p.m., indie band Flip Turn plays Red Rocks Amphitheater in Morrison. Also Thursday, May 21st at 8 p.m., pop duo Purity Ring brings their electronic beats to the Boulder Theater in Boulder. And finally, Sunday, May 24th at 7 p.m., Between Friends is at the Levitt Pavilion in Denver. That's a wrap for this week's concert calendar. 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

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I'm DJ Siegel, and up next is Freefall by Camel.

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Alrighty, so that song you just heard was Golden Years by David Bowie. And before that was Little Faith by the National, sorry. I don't know, they're just always good. I would say my favorite album is Boxer. A little controversial among some people, but yeah, it's pretty good. So up next is Violin by Clean Pete. I'm sorry if I butchered that pronunciation.

0: Oh yeah, baby, it's me, Austin Powers, and I love donating, baby. Yeah. 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Yeah, that's why I go to 1190.radio and I click donate, baby. Yeah!
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The year is 1577. The astronomer Tycho Brahe takes note of a great comet overhead. He reasons that it was not a natural phenomena born of Earth, but instead an object from the heavens beyond, at least four times further than our own moon was, shrugging off nearly 2,000 years of Aristotelian precedent that comets were earthly exhalations, bad omens representing a storm to come. In the same moment of Brahe's radical contention, a 30-year-old mother in the German village of Leonberg takes her first son, Johannes, to see the wonder above them in the night sky. In the years to come, he will threaten the firmament of power in an effort to understand the cosmos. She will be called a witch. Partway between stardust and clay lies the epitaph, a final phrase summing the pulse of a life. Today, we follow the life of astronomer Johannes Kepler and his mother, the healer Katharina Kepler. This is the voice of fate. Not what you expected, is it? It rarely is. 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

0: 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We do. 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

This is The Epitaph. You are listening to the lives of Johannes Kepler and Katharina Kepler. Katharina, you spoke your last words to your daughter in the vicarage of Roosevelt at a dinner table. She and her husband soon write to your remaining children, informing them that negotiations for your inheritance will begin soon. Debts must be shored up for your time spent in chains. To let go of your pain in a house of humble divinity must have been an early mercy.

Johannes, the day you breathed our world's air, your parents gave you a name tied to God. St. John the Evangelist, loyal disciple, writer of the Gospels and preacher of love, called upon you, the boy born to a cold that seeped into the best of homes, to overcome the whispers of death at your crib. Your father wanted a fighter who could join him in the battlefield. He lost the battle to name you.

Katerina, days in Margareta's garden offer you sunshine, though there isn't all that much to be felt in these shy days of late winter. It is too early to plant anything, yet you are planning still, working the soil and waiting for the day you can begin teaching your daughter more recipes to pass on to her children. The Lutheran faith of your parents had shuddered in the cold of your prison walls, but now, being nursed back to health by your daughter and her good husband, it's bloomed again. Johannes promised he would be with you again soon, but he had to attend to troubles with his salary in Linz first.

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The wives of Leonberg sometimes give you soft cheeses or berries as treats. They are so enamored with you. A brother joins you soon, named for his father, and well enough, for he will one day join in his footsteps as a mercenary, hungry for a well-paying salary and roving adventure. When your father, Heinrich, departs as a soldier for the Catholic Spanish army in Flanders, your mother suffers. 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She prays over you. 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

Katerina, you are given milk and bread before being dressed by gruff men in stained linens and wheeled into a carriage where you find your only daughter waiting. Is this to be another test? Have you been granted your freedom as Johannes said? Or must you reject such a grace as this to face more honest punishment?

the sun, your parents in, Johannes. You entertain guests with riddles and feats of mathematical prowess. At 13, you are sent to a Latin boarding school in Malbrunn. There, your instructors nurse your deep curiosity at God's creation into debates on natural philosophy and mathematics.

Katerina, you walk up the executioner's steps. He levies blades at your chest, his ropes at your back, a thumbscrew on your hands. His weapons are rusted, blighted by others' blood and torment. He says if you do not confess your wrongdoings, he will have no choice but to kill you. The lawyers of Trunbinjin have decided it. You tell him, even if you treat me whatever way you want, and tear one vein after the next out of my body, I would not know what to admit to. He falls silent, and you are led away from the chamber.

creation of God is so massive, so exact, so unknown, that any effort to understand the world around you amounts to an attempt to understand Him, His harmony set before you. Johannes, you have won a scholarship at the University of Tübingen to study theology. The higher families of Leyenburg all send their children to study the law, but you are not of the higher families. No matter. The ministry holds every question you wish to answer. One day, you receive word that your father has left your siblings once more, with no idea of where he's gone. A student in one class tells you he heard he left for his real family. He couldn't stomach having such a weakling for progeny. You try to fight him. He gives you a black eye and a swollen neck.

You were taken from your home, taken naked from the trunk in which you had hid from your suspected enemies to a damp cell. You were informed you were under trial for drinks you gave to several people in Leonberg, which caused sickness. On trial for an attempted bribe to the governor to escape these charges. And on trial for your wish to have your father's skull dug up to use as a drinking cup. You knew your lack of tears at hearing the claims against you dug you into a deeper well. But you could not debase yourself for claiming something so untrue had happened. The wheat would be separated from the chaff in due time, you were sure.

Johannes, you refused yourself the path to ministry in the Lutheran Church because you refused to agree to the formula of Concord. To you, Christ could not be present in the Eucharist bread and wine. He could only be in one physical place. The power of the Eucharist was to be found in the elevation of the soul by sharing bread with fellow believers. Denied, you set to begin teaching mathematics at a seminary school in Grasse. There, you published your first work, The Secret of the Universe. It was disseminated to men of influence and scholars of rank, even to the distant Tycho Brahe and Galileo Galilei. In The Secret of the Universe, you argue in defense of Copernicus and Thomas Diggs that the Earth was not the center of our lives. The Sun was. Galileo wrote you saying he had secretly believed in heliocentrism for years, but he had been too fearful to proclaim so. Tycho Brahe read the book and relayed that your ideas were interesting, but lacked the material observation which Brahe had himself been conducting for the last 30 years. He invited you to join him in Prague at the court of Emperor Rudolf II. You had fallen for Barbara Mueller in time, a widowed woman with one daughter. In those first years, she became pregnant twice, but no child lasted a month after their birth. By 1599, you began to fear that a universal pestilence might have swept over from Hungary. You reported you were the first in Grasse to spot a small cross on your left foot. Its colors ranged from red to yellow, and its position mirroring the point where Christ had been tormented with a nail. Other citizens found drops of blood on the insides of their hands. You still had to pay off a debt of 200 florins to the school in Tübingen, and repeatedly wrote to your mother asking her to leave any money owed to you from your paternal inheritance with your former professor, Maslin, whom you revered. In August 1600, you were told to leave Grasse within 45 days. And you desperately wrote to your former professor, asking him for a small, badly remunerated professorship in any subject. You were already on your way to Prague when Jocelyn finally penned his negative reply. All this was alarmingly bleak, and despite all your efforts, you received no invitation from the Duke for work. Finally, a Catholic court offered you solace. The astronomer Tycho Brahe, with his prosthetic brass nose, originally lost through a duel with a student, invited you to Prague. He assured you of his friendship in times of need. On the 19th of October 1600, you, Barbara, and Barbara's daughter Regine arrived in Prague, bereaved of property, salary, stability. 2 months earlier, thousands of Lutheran books had been burned in Grasse to celebrate the town's conversion to Catholicism, while Archduchess Mary began to turn your seminary into a convent. Almost exactly 1 year after you came to know Tycho, he slips away into death. Emperor Rudolf appointed you as Tycho's successor. His observations, you find, were enormous, more precise than you could have ever measured alone. Suddenly, you find yourself at the bleeding heart of a fight to proclaim the truth of celestial motion. A year later, your daughter Susanna is born. She's joined by brother Ludwig in 1607.

Katerina, you hear of witnesses gathered by the governor who pledge you have done evil to your people. You hear your son Heinrich claimed you rode a calf to death and prepared him a roast dish from it, that he himself wanted to accuse you before the authorities. Widowed with Heinrich's disappearance, illiterate, and landowner, you know you are a target, as so many other mothers have been. The image of you at the stake, your youngest watching, you vomit on the floor before you.

In successive years, you publish a litany of works which break open the doors of astrology into a mechanical science of astronomy. The universe is harmonic, you proclaim. Any dissonance we encounter now will be revealed as such the more we grow to understand the world and the cosmos.

1614, your second child, Heinrich, unexpectedly returns home. Impoverished and ill after 25 years of service as soldier and imperial guard in Prague. Despite the season, he demands meat and becomes enraged when you have trouble providing any. He slanders you, Katerina, as a witch. In the freezing February of 1615, this dissolute son dies at his sister's house.

Hey there, Chief, get on off the seat. 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Oh, come on. Hey, come on over here, get into gear. That's 1190.radio. 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

concerns in Emperor Rudolph's court will never stop being a concern for you. So your new wife, again, Susanna, yes, she is thrifty, wise, witty. You have great joy with her. She leads you well as you lead her. Now in the trial, you do not have the training of a lawyer, but you have the training of a minister, never ordained, and a mathematician, perpetually lacking in resources. Finding the holes in an argument constructed of misappointed grievances under the metric of the Holy Roman Empire's law would be quite possible. You were sure of it.

Katarina, you have found a proper suitor for your daughter. He's a man of faith and well-positioned to care for her. With Johannes away at school, Heinrich enlisted. Your land cared for, and your youngest boy, Christoph, working as a well-respected artisan in Lamberg. You have satisfied all that has been demanded of you.

You take it upon yourself to dismiss the 49 points of disgrace against your mother, the Lutheran way. Ursula Reinbold has accused Katharina of giving her an herbal drink in 1613 that caused immediate, chronic, and inhuman pain, eventually leaving her lame. The local schoolmaster, a former friend of yours, alleged that after sipping wine at Katharina's house, he suffered extreme pain in his thighs that eventually led to paralysis. He claims she magically appeared in his home through closed doors. Other reports suggest she had bewitched cows and made them restless or ill. Katharina was heavily criticized for asking a gravedigger to exhume her father's head so she could have it set in silver as a drinking cup for her son in Prague. The court viewed this as seeking a tool for magical sorcery. You criticize each witness testimony, the holes in every memory, the illegitimacy of a lack of tears proceeding in today's courts. You work through precedent, what is legitimate. You transform Ursula Reinbold

into a sterile villain. Disreputable in common society. 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A thief. Your mother, a proper Christian. You win. Upon arrival back to your work with the Emperor, you learn of your mother's death. You are deeply indebted. You have lost the salary of a year's worth of work. And your mother is no more. Katerina, in 1595, you begin to care for your ailing father for what becomes the next 5 years. In his will, he writes his daughter's complete love and loyalty and steady, hard-working care for him. I set him on a path to give all of his land and all of his money towards her. Years before that, you meet Heinrich, a boy of well-standing, young, wild, wanting desperately to go beyond the bounds of Leonberg. You marry, you fall in love, and he leaves you. He leaves you for war, says it will come with money that he can send back for the children. You have more children, more die. But in those early days with Heinrich, there was a blossoming of devotion you had only seen in your own parents before. They raised you in their inn, the sun. Your mother taught you in the ways of the plants around you, and making tinctures, and helping others. Your father taught you games, how to talk to people, how to remember stories and share them with others. Use it in your work to better your future. You did not go to school. You were not taught. You did not leave Leonberg. While you, Johannes, were away in List, you wrote a story called Somnium, The Dream. In it, a witch speaks to her son, who has gone away for a long time, and has learned the ways of astronomy. She shares joy. She takes pleasure in comparing the extent of knowledge she had gathered and what he himself has discovered is true. She declares that she's now ready to die so that she could leave her son heir to that information which she alone possessed. In this story, the Somnium, the dreamer embarks on a trip to the moon. He imagines celestial starships which take him to heavenly bodies, to other creatures, other beings, who imagine that the world orbits around them. In the last years of Kepler's life, upon his return to his work, he spent them annotating Somnium. He blamed it in some part for transforming the allegations against his mother from common grievance or distaste into that of witchcraft. In his final days, he travels to the Emperor and travels to others, hoping for payment that he can bring back to his wife and children. He dies on the way. Somnium survives as arguably the first science fiction story we have in modern times. Kepler's mother, a statue of her, stands and
what is modern-day Leyenburg. On Kepler's epitaph is inscribed, "I used to measure the skies, now I measure the shadows of the earth. Although my mind was skybound, the shadow of my body lies here." Johannes Kepler, 1571-1630. Katharina Kepler, 1547-1622. Remembered still. Partway between stardust and clay lies the epitaph, a final phrase summing the pulse of a life. Today we followed the life of the astronomer Johannes Kepler and his mother, the healer, Katharina Kepler. Tune in next Sunday at 4 p.m. Mountain Time for an afternoon with the person behind the creation of Godzilla, Ishiro Honda. 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

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This is your DJ of the hour, Maria B. Vibing. I'm just doing a practice session with my friend Iris in the 1190 studio. I really like it. It's a bigger studio than the previous one. And yeah,

0: Whoa, look! It's the King of Surf! What can we do for you, sir?
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We've just been messing around with some music, just doing my training right now. So if you hated that, I'm really sorry. I kind of just picked something at random. But thank you again for listening. You can listen to my show at 1 p.m. on Mondays. I won't be on air tomorrow, Monday, but the following Monday at 1 p.m. Mountain Time, my show, The Final Summer, will be playing. So I hope you can tune in. And if you've been listening in this hour, thanks for bearing with us, because we were just kind of picking some stuff to play. But thanks again for listening, and have a good Memorial Day weekend.

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